When I first saw you, I saw love. And the first time you touched me,

Sweetheart, I've been wanting to tell you how much I love you, how much I care. Loving you is so beautiful.

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2: Let's head to the United States now, where the White House has launched Trump TV, a 24-hour platform streaming Donald Trump events on YouTube. 1,642 people are watching it right now. That is tiny compared to the audience of America's main TV networks. But they have announced they will not cover the president's daily activities for the time being. It is a rare show of unity between rival stations, provoked by the president's decision to revoke the White House press credentials of reporters from CNN, MS Now and Politico. Speaking outside the residence of the mayor of New York, President Trump attempted to justify his action.
3: It's interesting because they said they were going to boycott me, but they never boycott me. So I wasn't very worried about that. Look at all that press. And I think I have an obligation.

0: not to let fake news. They're very bad for the country, very bad for national security. So I have that obligation. So we'll see how it works out.
1: Even some of the bosses of right-wing media are opposed to President Trump's move. Chris Rudy is not only the CEO of Newsmax, he's a friend of Mr. Trump. Here's what he told Nick Robinson of the BBC's Today program.
2: Newsmax's position is we are supporting the idea that CNN and MS Now and Politico have a right or should be allowed to cover. This is historic. This is without precedent. However, there have been previous presidents, including President Obama, that wanted to kick Fox News out, and he got a lot of pushback. President Kennedy, way back when, tried to kick a newspaper out. So there are precedents of this, and I can tell you back during the Biden years. Now, we had seats at the White House during the Biden years and during the Obama years, and we were treated pretty well, Newsmax, and we would be considered opposition press. However, the Democrats in Congress tried to get Newsmax and Fox News deplatformed from cable systems around the country. We forget that, you know, that there was an effort to remove the president and other conservative voices from major social media, Twitter and Facebook and others. This is no good, and that's also a dangerous threat to press freedom. So we need to think about the precedents. That's why Newsmax. We have opposed efforts at the White House, even though I'm a longtime friend of the president. We have opposed efforts to restrict the press. We opposed the effort to kick the AP out. We did not sign the Pentagon. The Pentagon had a ridiculous statement that they were asking the press to sign, which was just, we think, a real violation of for free press. So on those type of things, we will disagree. I hope the president reconsiders his decision. I understand why he might think that might be justified. But at the end of the day, the First Amendment in this country has very broad support of both parties. And I think the president would be ill-advised to continue after making such a strong point.
3: A decision to ban those who you describe as producing far-left propaganda will smack to some of desperation, a man who thinks he's going to lose these midterm elections and is lashing out, hitting the messenger.
2: Well, the president once said to me, you know, it didn't really matter with the press. He said, I beat them all. But, you know, people are not stupid. They make up their own mind. There's Newsmax. We're reaching about 50 million people across all our different platforms. That's a pretty big number. So people get the word out, and they make up their own mind. But it is better that we have more press and more diverse press. I will always oppose closing down any media organization, even if it disagrees with me. I will not support it.
4: Chris Ruddy there, the chief executive of Newsmax, speaking to Nick Robinson. Well, by Monday evening, in response to this latest move by the major networks, the White House had launched a streaming channel, Trump TV, which it said would show top videos, major remarks and must-see highlights, streaming 24/7. It's just been showing a Q&A session from the World Economic Forum earlier this year. Well, it had been the turn of CNN on Monday to film the White House proceedings. But because of this row, the major networks kept their cameras away as President Trump opened his new helipad. There have been doubts, too, surrounding TV coverage of his meetings with world leaders on the sidelines of the UN General Assembly taking place in New York this week. And this is perhaps, then, not what Donald Trump, who seems to love being on television, intended to happen. Here's our North America editor, Sarah Smith.
5: No, I don't think this is what he intended at all, because we know how much Donald Trump relishes being on TV and dominating the media even more than your average politician does. And yet, we've got a situation where there is no network television coverage of him at all. So no pictures of him boarding Marine One, the helicopter, as he was leaving the White House. No images of him arriving in New York or any of the events he's taking part in. And not only is there not any moving footage, there aren't even any still photographs, because all the photographers at the White House have also agreed not to put out their images in protest at the ban. Because it was on Friday that he picked three media outlets, CNN, MS Now and Politico, and said they were no longer going to be allowed into the White House to cover events there because he said that they put out fake news and lies. And it just so happened that it was CNN who were supposed to be the pool or shared TV crew covering the president. And the White House took them off that pool rota. So the other four major television networks all said they were going to refuse to put a replacement crew in protest at this ban on CNN. It's definitely going to continue any day that CNN was down to be the shared pool TV crew. It's less clear what's going to happen on the days when the other major networks who have not been banned were supposed to be providing the coverage of Donald Trump. But what is obvious is that the media are pretty united in their condemnation of this ban. The three prohibited outlets have also launched a legal challenge that will be heard later this week. They say that banning them from the White House is not only an assault on the freedom of the press, which is constitutionally protected in the United States, but it also interferes with the public's right to independent journalism free from government interference.
4: That was our North America editor there, Sarah Smith.
1: And you've been sending us your text messages on this story. Alimami Conte from Canada says that any president or leader that's trying to ban or censor the media is trying to strangle democracy and the rule of law.
4: Akai, listening in Uganda, says if Donald Trump's skin is not thick enough to handle criticism, then he has no business being president.
1: And David Williams Amadika in Mitiana, Uganda, says that instead of President Trump and the White House opening up that TV, they should stop the war in Iran. But honestly, we need to pray for peace in the Middle East because the war on Iran and between the Iran and the U.S. may end up extending. And he says he feels bad for those people who are dying in wars in Ukraine, Gaza and Iran.
4: Well, you can add Yemen to that list as well, because there has been an intensification in the civil war in that country in recent weeks, which has led to at least 120,000 Yemenis being displaced by the hostilities, according to the United Nations. And as we were hearing from our correspondent Frank Gardner about 40 or so minutes ago, a great many of those refugees have fled across the Bab el-Mandeb Strait to Djibouti in the Horn of Africa, to where we can cross again and speak to Alex Kwasak, who is the International Organization for Migration's Chief of Mission in Djibouti. Welcome to the programme. What is the situation on the ground there? How many people have you seen cross in recent weeks?
6: Thank you. Thanks a lot. I'm in Djibouti. I'm actually in the port of Obok, which is the south gateway of the Bab el-Mandeb Strait. We're just only 80, 90 kilometers from Yemen from here. For the past, since 11th of September, we've seen 3,106 refugees coming from Yemen to seek refuge and security on the shore of Djibouti.
4: And how many more are you expecting to head your way?
6: So it's very difficult to predict. The authorities ask us to plan for a number of 10,000. This is in terms of planification. It's difficult to know if we're going to reach this number, if we're going to have a larger number than 10,000. In terms of planification, right now we're working on 10,000 refugees in total that could come from Yemen to Djibouti.
4: And how are they getting to you, and in what condition?
6: So we've seen them coming tired, exhausted. They come with, some of them cross the sea just with small fisher boats. We've seen very large boats as well, hosting a couple of hundreds of people. So it really depends the type of embarkation. But yeah, they come tired, they came frightened. But what they've seen, they talk to us about the fighting that's going on the other side of the Strait of Bab el-Mandeb. And you can see also a big sense of relief when they reach Djibouti. They know that here they're going to be safe and secure, and that's the most important for them when they arrive here.
4: We heard from our correspondent, Frank Gardner, who's in the same port you are, that some people had come across with livestock.
6: That's true. We've sent them with goats, with solar panel, with small bikes. That's the people who were able to cross the Strait of Bab el-Mandeb organized. You have also people who came with absolutely nothing. That's why it was very important for all of us to be there, to be organized at the request of the government of Djibouti to support the arrival.
4: You say you're there at the request of the government. What is the capacity of Djibouti to cope with the 3,000 that have already arrived, but with the possibility that many thousands more will arrive?
6: Thank you. So I have to really emphasize the fact that there's been a tremendous outpouring of engagement and generosity from both the local population in Obok, but also from the authorities of Djibouti. Yesterday, we had two ministers who were in Obok, the Minister of Social Solidarity, as well as the Minister of Family and Women Affairs, just to discuss with the authorities about their response and organize a response and talk directly with the refugees to understand their needs. From their level, everything has been put in place in order to ensure that the Yemenis feel welcome when they reach the shore of Djibouti. But obviously, they cannot be left alone in this response, and that's why they called upon the international community to support as well.
4: And so are you confident that you and the other agencies that are in Djibouti have enough shelter, enough food, enough clothes, enough drinking water for the people who have arrived and may well yet arrive?
6: So in terms of emergency assistance, I've been, we've done it, again, with the support of the local authorities. The most important was to ensure that when they arrive in at the shore of Obok, that they can be located in a village, which is a site which is called Markazi, just outside of the city, so they can be safely starting to organize themselves in the camp and start receiving the immediate assistance. That this is being done, this is there. Now, what we need to do is to ensure that we can support them in the middle or maybe long term. We don't know how long they're going to stay here. So right now we're organizing, for instance, a hot meal every evening for them to be able to access food. But that's not sustainable in the long term. That's, we need to ensure that in terms of dignity, they can start cooking their own meal. So it's about installing them in tents, make sure that they have the NFI, not food items, that allow them to cook their own meal. In terms of feeling a purpose when you arrive in your new country, being installed in a proper shelter, being able to cook is key and very important. And so that's how you organize yourself. I really want to emphasize on the needs of the children. 43% of the population who come here are under 18, so a lot needs to be done to support the children as well. They come with a lot of trauma. This needs to be looked at, and of course we need to ensure that they have access to education. That cannot be done by a United Nations only. This is something that needs to be done in close coordination with the authorities.
4: What are the people who are arriving telling you about what they were subjected to, about what they witnessed?
6: They've witnessed fighting, intensification of fighting. That's what they keep on saying.
4: On the ground bombs, or from the air?
6: Both. It's from both. They come really frightened at what they saw. And we expect that more could come. It's very difficult to understand from our side what's happening on the other side of the sea. We know everybody said that more wants to cross and come to Djibouti. There is an issue of access to fuel, carburant, sorry, to for the boats, for them to be able to come on the boat. And there is also this perception that if the city of Ras Al Arda was subject to fighting, much more Yemenis could come to Djibouti to seek for refuge. So it's also going to depend on how the fightings evolve in the other side of the sea. Over.
4: Thank you very much indeed for talking to us. Alec Kwasak there, who's the Chief of Mission in Djibouti for the International Organization for Migration.
1: It's 20 minutes past the hour. Time now for some sports news. Isaac Fennan is here.
7: Yeah, we're going to start with news around the Ireland and Israel matches that are going to be taking place after the Israeli Football Association accused the Republic of Ireland boss Haima Hallgrimsson of ignorance, hypocrisy and stupidity after comments he made last week. The two sides played twice, and in announcing his squad, Hallgrimsson said, "We are not playing with genocide, we're playing against genocide. We're playing against Israel, we're not playing with Israel." More than 160 Irish sports people have signed an open letter asking for a boycott of the games, which are due to be held on neutral ground. Hallgrimsson said he and the players felt uncomfortability of having to play the games. Israel has regularly denied committing genocide or war crimes. And the Switzerland captain, Granit Xhaka, has been left out of the squad for the upcoming international break after it was revealed he's being investigated over allegations that he used a fake COVID-19 vaccination certificate. In a statement posted on his social media, the Sunderland midfielder said that at the time, he was deeply unsettled and had serious reservations regarding the COVID-19 vaccination. "In this troubled state of mind, I acquired a vaccination certificate instead of clarifying my unanswered questions in the proper way." He said it was a mistake and he had apologised. And a bit later on, we're going to hear more from the Olympic swimmer Tatiana Smith, the South African, revealing she is back in the sport after retiring a couple of years ago.
4: We look forward to hearing more of that. Isaac, thank you. Uncomfortability, it's a word you don't hear.
7: Yes.
4: Very much.
7: It's, it is the word you don't hear,
4: but
7: I had to...
4: But it is a word.
7: Translate. Is it a word? Okay, I didn't know that.
4: Yeah. Well, it's quite a big story because uncomfortability, is it a word, appears to be a top search.
7: Yeah.
4: As it completed it, as I typed that into a search engine. Isaac, thank you. Right, let's talk about potash, which is an important mineral when it comes to fertiliser, to growing food, because President Trump says he's been working on a deal to buy potash from Belarus, a nation allied with Russia. Let's speak to our business reporter, Ijoma Ndukwe, who's here in the London studio. So what do we know?
8: Well, the details, Rob, are still of this deal are still quite sparse. Although Belarus is among the world's largest producers of potash, historically, it's been a much smaller supply of potash to the US. So if we look at data from 2024, only 4% of all the potash the US imported came from Belarus. Now, Belarus has been sanctioned by Western nations because of political repression by its government and what were considered corrupt elections in 2020. And in more recent years, its support for Russia in its war on Ukraine. Now, the US, we know that it lifted sanctions on Belarusian potash back in March in exchange for the release of political prisoners. That's despite European Union restrictions. The US has also been applying pressure on Ukraine to ease its restrictions on imports of potash fertilizers, and it's keen for other European allies to do the same. However, it's unclear how much more potash Belarus would be able to export to the US, considering the leader of Belarus said on Monday that the country doesn't have enough capacity to supply large volumes to the US. Because production for the year is already under contract to countries like China and other new non-EU countries that it's been exporting to even before the sanctions.
4: And so the US buys most of its potash from Canada. How is this trade affected by the tariff war?
8: Well, this is interesting. I think it's really important to highlight that President Trump's levies on Canadian goods doesn't actually include potash. It's exempt along with other goods that are important for the US economy, like oil and critical minerals. Currently, America, they bring in more than 80% of their potash actually comes from Canada. So it's interesting to see, you know, the kind of what this will mean. What it would mean in practice, given that that potash at the moment isn't even affected by these tariffs.
4: All right, thank you very much, our business presenter, Ijoma Ndukwe.
1: Now, Russian attacks on Ukraine are becoming even more devastating than before. The reason? Their new jet-powered drones, which are much harder to shoot down. Kyiv is now in a race to develop weapons that can counter them. The BBC's Abdujalil Abdurasulov has joined Ukrainian air defense units fighting against this new threat.
9: A missile shoots into the sky, leaving a long white tail behind. Seconds pass very slowly. Destroyed, reports a Ukrainian soldier having spotted in a distance a black plume of smoke from the explosion. His unit has successfully shot down a Russian jet-powered drone. These new drones are much harder to intercept, so for now, Ukrainian forces primarily use fighter jets or Western-provided air defense systems to stop them. They might be very effective, but far too costly to use against a much cheaper threat.
10: Antenna video передавача, аккумуляторний відсік.
9: Soldiers from the 96th Air Defense Brigade show me their drone interceptors, regarded a breakthrough technology just a year ago. A bullet-shaped device helped the Ukrainian military to shoot down up to 95% of Russian drones. But it's simply too slow against the new type of threat, says the crew commander Madzi.
11: The speed of jet-powered drones is 300 to 500 kilometers per hour, which is twice as fast as our interceptors.
12: This is like a cat and mouse game. We are inventing something Russia is trying to invent counteraction, and vice versa.
9: Andriy Gritsenyuk, the head of Brave One, Ukraine's main defense technology alliance.
12: And right now, more than 20 companies are building very fast drone interceptors on different levels of readiness. And out of them, six companies, members of Brave One, already deployed to the combat.
13: And how effective are they?
12: We have already a number of successfully destroyed Shahed and the Banderols. So we see that the trend is positive.
9: To deal with new threats, Ukraine is also trying to convert old weapons they no longer make. Soldiers from the Biletserkva Air Defense Regiment are driving their anti-aircraft missile system called OSA into cover. This giant Soviet armored vehicle on wheels is a lucrative target for Russian drones. It helps to defend Ukrainian cities from airstrikes. The problem is that there are massive shortages of ammunition for OSA. However, Ukraine has developed a new type of missile that can be used by this old system, and they are fast enough to shoot down Russian jet-powered drones. Volodymyr, a crew member, explains.
14: The new missiles performed well. The first launches were not very successful, but then they were improved, and now they work even better than Soviet missiles.
9: Ukrainian engineers believe that it's only a matter of time before they effectively shoot down jet-powered drones on a regular basis. But the challenge of this war is to predict and prepare for future threats that do not exist yet.
1: The BBC's Abdujalil Abdurasulov reporting there. 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
8: This is the BBC World Service discussing a curious science from the 1940s.
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16: Before cybercrime, cybersecurity, and cyberpunk, there was cybernetics, a field of science that emerged during World War II.
15: Cybernetics is born from this very specific moment of warfare, of an anti-aircraft gun trying to track a oncoming bomber.
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1: Hello, welcome to Newsday on the BBC World Service with Rob Young in London and Anne Soy in Nairobi.
4: As Houthi fighters advance in the west of Yemen, tens of thousands of people are fleeing on overcrowded boats and arriving in Djibouti.
1: Police in South Africa have arrested three suspects in connection with one of nine murders of women that have shocked the nation.
4: And in Sudan, at least 11 people have been killed after a gold mine collapsed. First, a summary of the latest news.
19: BBC News with Roisin Hasty. The White House has launched an online television channel named Trump TV. Hours earlier, major television networks in the United States suspended their pooled coverage of the White House in protest at President Trump's decision to ban CNN, MS Now and Politico from the building. The G7 group of leading industrialized nations has called for the Iran-backed Houthis to immediately stop their attacks in Yemen and Saudi Arabia. The US, British and five other foreign ministers also demanded to halt the strikes on civilian shipping in the Red Sea, which have disrupted global trade. The Canadian province of British Columbia is suing OpenAI for failing to report violent activity on ChatGPT to the police. It says the company refused to share the chatbot history of a teenager who killed eight people in a mass shooting in February. Venezuela's interim president, Delcy Rodriguez, is in New York to attend the annual gathering of world leaders at the UN, the first time a Venezuelan head of state has been at the United Nations General Assembly in nearly 10 years. Former President Nicolas Maduro, who was captured in a US military raid in January, often gave recorded addresses instead. The lawyer of a Venezuelan man shot and wounded by a U.S. immigration agent in Texas says her client has been jailed with a bullet still lodged in his back. Wilber Rafael Garces Perez's representative said he's not receiving adequate medical care. The Colombian army says three soldiers have been killed in a landmine explosion in the central region of Meta. The government has blamed a dissident faction of the FARC rebel group. And airlines have criticised Britain's air traffic control system after a second technical problem in 2 weeks caused major disruption. Around 150 flights were delayed over what officials described as a connectivity issue. BBC News.
1: Thank you for that summary of the news. 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We're coming to you live from Nairobi with me, Anne Soy, and from London with Robian.
4: Over the next half hour, you'll hear stories from Djibouti, from South Africa and from Sudan. And Isaac Fanon will join us with the sport. He has the story of the South African Olympian Tatiana Smith.
1: As ever, we welcome your messages on any of these stories. Our text number is +44 77 86 20 50 85. Now, the war in Iran has an older cousin in Yemen. A conflict between the Houthis backed by Iran and the internationally recognized government backed by Saudi Arabia. And in the last few weeks, the war there has turned dramatically in the Houthis' favor. They've advanced on the West Coast, which is causing headaches for shipping, but has also now prompted a flow of refugees from Yemen across the Bab el-Mandeb Strait to Djibouti. The UN International Organization for Migration says that people were travelling on overcrowded boats and arriving with very limited food and water. The BBC's Frank Gardner visited a refugee camp in Obok, a small port town where officials are preparing for the arrival of up to 10,000 refugees.
20: I'm inside a warehouse here at a place called Obok, which is on the Djiboutian, that's the African side, of the Bab el-Mandeb Strait that separates Africa from the Arabian Peninsula. And this warehouse is full of families, hundreds of people here, actually altogether more than 3,000 Yemenis who've come across in boats in the last few days fleeing the fighting in Yemen. There's sand and tarpaulins on the floor, goats feeding amongst everybody, but people are at least getting food. They fled hungry and literally the clothes they're standing up in. And the thing that they're terrified of most are the airstrikes, the bombs that fall on their houses, on their children, on their families. One of those I met here is Qasim Ibrahim Abzi, a former fisherman. He's old and frail. In fact, his ID card says he was born 100 years ago. I found him sitting on a tarpaulin, having arrived last Friday, and he was eager to talk. I asked him what's brought him to this place.
21: What led us to come here? It was the plane, the sound of the planes. Boom.
20: Sitting next to him is his wife, Aisha Abdul Qadir. She's apparently the same age, and yet, despite her ordeal, she hasn't given up on going back to Yemen and the life they had before.
22: We are willing to go back if there's peace. And we are praying to God that peace does return. All we need is peace, even for our children's future. They get safety first, then food, water, and an education. As you see, we just fled with our clothes and left everything behind because there is no peace.
20: Not all the refugees here in this camp are new arrivals. Just under 3,000 Yemenis were already here, having fled when fighting first flared up between the Houthis and a Saudi-backed coalition in 2015. Mohammed Abdul Karim has been here in this camp ever since.
23: Most of the people here are in the worst condition, inside the tents here. I'm very touched. I'm crying for these people, for my people, for their suffering. I want our voices to be heard by the NGOs and the Djibouti government, and I'm thankful to them for accepting us.
20: Mohammed breaks off, turning his face away. I can see he's choking back tears. His country, Yemen, was once called Arabia Felix by the Romans, Happy Arabia. Today, it's anything but.
4: Well, the BBC's Frank Gardner joins us live now from Obok in Djibouti. Frank, we heard you speaking there in your terrific Arabic to the people who'd fled Yemen. What were they telling you about what they experienced before they fled?
20: Sure. I don't know if you can hear it. There's a rather noisy fighter jet. Looks like a French Mirage is just going over the
0: water over the Gulf of Aden. So anyhow, that noise is gone now. So what were they telling me? The question that I put to a lot of them, can you describe what it was that you were fleeing from exactly? Because I was keen to know whether they were scared of the Houthis. Was it fighting on the ground? Was it a fear of rule by the Houthis? And they all said the same thing. No, we don't care which side people are on. It's the planes that were bombing us. And that's what terrified them most. It was the airstrikes. And I have to say, that's got to be the Saudis, because the Saudis are not particularly effective on the ground in Yemen. They have a strong air force, and they have responded to this Houthi advance down the west coast of the Red Sea that is threatening the Bab el-Mandeb Strait. They've responded to that with a succession of airstrikes, trying to dislodge the Houthis who are digging in on that coastal plain. And almost inevitably, some of those bombs are hitting civilian areas.
4: We spoke about 20 minutes or so ago to the chief of mission in Djibouti for the International Organization for Migration, who told us that everything has been put in place. He was praising what he called the generosity of the authorities in Djibouti. What's your assessment of their preparedness to potentially expect 10,000 refugees fleeing Yemen?
0: They're not ready. In fact, I spoke to the UN yesterday, and they've said that they have launched an appeal in Djibouti with all the big donor country embassies, international organizations, saying we are expecting these extra thousands, and we need to prepare for that. So I don't think they're ready yet. They do need more help. The camp that we visited, a place called Markazi Camp, up the road from here in Obok, is jointly run by the UNHCR and the Djiboutian government. And it seems to be pretty well run. I mean, there's food distribution, but, you know, they've taken in 3,000-plus people in just the last 10 days. So it's a huge expansion, and they can't predict how the Yemen war is going to go. Just to be clear on the figure of 10,000 is a little bit confusing because that includes the 3,000 who've already arrived. So it's an additional 7,000 that they're preparing for. That's an estimate based on the reaction that they had to the 2015 upsurge in violence when they had about 20,000. And they think altogether it's going to be 10,000 from this. But, you know, it's guesswork, frankly. Mm. And that something that's having an impact on the refugees is the scarcity and the price of fuel for them to get across. A lot of the people I spoke to are from fishing communities from the Bab, which is a fishing port on the Yemeni coast just opposite from here. And so they've got their own boats. They're able to get in them, and they had a bit of fuel. But pretty terrifying for them because the seas are not always that benign, and there was a lot of fear of capsizing. Some of them took 7 hours to get across.
4: And, of course, they've no idea how long they will be in Djibouti for, because the conflict has really ramped up in Yemen. What's your assessment of what is happening and whether the Americans, after this Saudi request, are likely to get involved, whether other nations are likely to get involved?
0: I think really it's going to depend a lot on the actions of the Saudis and how successful or not they are with getting international support. They've been fighting the Houthis since March 2015. And I remember going down to their something called the COAT, the Coalition Air Operations Center in Riyadh, and a Saudi brigadier was very confident. He said, this will all be over by the end of the year. It's good that you've come now because this is a brief operation. That was in 2015. They fought the Houthis for 7 years until a rather kind of shaky UN-brokered truce was made in 2022. So they've had a kind of uneasy peace for the last 4 years. That all flared up in July, and the Houthis are now in a much stronger position. And you can see the hand of Iran playing here, because the Houthis are often wrongly called proxies. They are an ally of Iran, but it suits Iran to have this double problem for President Trump, both in the Arabian Sea and the Gulf, and here on this side of the Arabian Peninsula.
4: Thank you, Frank. That's our security correspondent, Frank Gardner, there, joining us from Obok in Djibouti.
1: Violence against women in South Africa has been in focus in recent days following the discovery of the bodies of 10 women east of Johannesburg. On Monday, the police said they had arrested three suspects, one man and two women, in connection with one of the murders that have rocked the nation and sent shockwaves across the whole of South Africa. Following the arrests, police said that it was a breakthrough. Their case relates to the death of Jabulile Ntimba, whose half-naked body was found wrapped in a sheet in Dawn Park last Thursday. This recent wave of murders against women has led to widespread protests in the country. Let's now speak to Loyiso Saliso, human rights advocate, who's joining us from Johannesburg. Welcome to the program. Are you convinced by the words and the actions that have been coming from the authorities in regards to dealing with the question of genocide, or rather femicide, I beg your pardon, in South Africa?
2: Thank you so much for having me this morning, and good morning to all your listeners. So first of all, I really, to be honest, I'm not as convinced, because this is not anything that is new that we are hearing from our leaders in the country. We feel like every time, you know, there's an outrage from the entire country, we get the same responses that we must be more cautious, we must not be emotional, as if there isn't a war on our bodies. Also, the thing is that with our state, I feel that we are still far too reactive, right? We mobilize after a woman has disappeared and has been raped and been killed, and yet prevention means that we need to identify risk much earlier than acting on it. And that's what needs to be prioritized, is prevention. And our government seems to be lacking, because it's part of the NSP on gender-based violence and femicide in South Africa's the pillars, that prevention must be a priority, but we don't see anything being implemented. And until that is done, I think we're going to be hearing the same repetitive statements from them, but then they will still continue with the allergy that they have to implementation, which then will see us with an escalation in this crisis.
1: South Africa has been described as having some of the highest rates of gender-based violence. What's at the core of this problem?
2: It's layered, right? It's layered because I think that one, we have very good policies in the country. I've just spoken about the National Strategic Gender-Based Violence, National Strategic Plan, sorry, of GBVF. We have brilliant policies in place. However, we have a lack of implementation. That's the first crisis. I think also there's a lot of healing that needs to happen in our country, because as the world knows, we come from an era of apartheid. So there's a lot of violence that has actually been instilled in our society, and we haven't had an opportunity to heal from that, and a lot of anger that people are still withholding from them. And it's not an excuse, but I think it's something that we need to actually highlight as part of a contributing factor to why there's gender-based violence and femicide in the country. But also there's a patriarchal problem. Men feel like they are entitled to women's body. I mean, recently we had the case at the Sandton Hotel, at the Sandton restaurant, where a 50-something-year-old man literally threatened young women in their 20s who are young enough to probably be his daughters, because they refused his advances and threatened to unalive them for that, you know. And that just shows that there is a deeper issue when it comes to how men also need to heal, for them to not feel entitled to women, and also being able to accept that a no is a no and it's a full sentence. And so,
1: a lot of healing needed there, as you say. And you know, when you hear the police saying that women need to be cautious, don't go out for a run alone, what goes through your mind as a woman? Do you feel safe as a woman in South Africa?
2: I don't feel safe. I don't feel safe when I'm being told to be cautious, to watch where I go, which road do I go to? Because honestly, that sounds like it's a safety, you know, it's coming from a place of care for our safety, and it can. However, at the same time, I've also analyzed how, when we mention the word safety, it's mainly focused on women, but also being told to be more cautious, don't do this, don't do that. It's also eating away at our freedom to live freely in our society, piece by piece, day by day. So it may be caution, but it's also basically meaning that we as women need to basically prioritize and live our lives around how are men going to violate us or kill us. And that is not liberation. That's not freedom for women.
1: Many thanks for speaking to us, Loyiso Saliso, human rights advocate, joining us there from Johannesburg.
4: Now, at least 11 people have been killed and 30 injured after a gold mine collapsed in Sudan's eastern Red Sea state. It comes just days after another mine collapse in West Kordofan killed at least 82 people. The disasters have put a fresh spotlight on the conditions facing Sudan's gold miners at a time when the country's war has devastated much of the wider economy. We can speak to Ahmed Ismaildin, who's a Sudanese artist and researcher who's been using satellite imagery to track the expansion of gold mining during the war. He joins us now from the German capital, Berlin. Welcome to the programme. How much has it expanded then since the conflict began?
3: The first greetings to you and to your audience, and good morning. The gold productions have expanded a lot in the last 1 year. So it is like the productions of the gold exports. The gold is 70 ton in 2025. It's actually a big, very big number comparing to before the wartime. So the peak of Sudan gold productions and exporting was actually 107 in 2017, and it went down to 40 tons, metric tons, during the years before the war. And during the beginning of the war, there was no really major productions of the gold that none or accounted because of the failing of the state. But in the last year, there is a really big productions, and this is 70 ton, metric ton, is not all regulated within the market. As the Ministry of the Finance in Sudan have said, only 20 metric ton have been actually exported. With monitoring it from the satellite images and looking at the amount of bits that being opening in the last years, there's the proliferations is quite big, and expansions is really it is beyond anybody could imagine, because it is very important for the war economy and for all of the warring parties to expand those kind of operations through the informal sector.
4: And what do the repeated disasters then tell us about the conditions in which people are mining the gold?
3: Yeah, this is a repeated disaster that happened. Yeah, this like two happened in those weeks. But also, it is the third within this year. This was also another gold mine collapse in Omkafron in South Kordofan in the beginning of this year. The people are the gold is a main commodities in a time of war. People are looking for a source of income, a fast source of income, but because of that, they are joining the gold mining pits, but also because of the heavy need for the two warring parties or the many warring parties in Sudan to guarantee their revenue from this gold. They need it. They actually pushing people in order to do much work by actually imposing high taxations and also security packets. That's led some people to accelerate productions. Normally, those pits are also those mining sites that actually collapsed. Historically, used to be mined by companies, which is more regulated. They have more safety measures. But now it is a small artisan, so opening a big pits, normally small artisans, they're actually collecting from the surface, but they are not opening a really big pits that resulted to collapse, where 82 people died in Zaraa and 11 died yesterday, which is somehow showing that it is somehow there is a lot of people kind of joining a type of informal sector that is very important for the war economy.
4: So you're saying there is a link then between the increase in informal, therefore dangerous gold mining, and the armed groups that control the territory the mines are in?
3: Definitely. You can also see where those mines have collapsed. The mine that collapsed 1 week ago, it was next to a Nuhud area, which is mostly now near to the high commands of the RSF that's sieging Al-Obayid, the area where the war happening between the RSF and the SAF, like Sudanese Armed Forces and the Rapid Support Forces. And the mine collapsed yesterday. The proximity is really near to the higher command of the Sudanese army in Bor Sudan, which is in the eastern state of Bor Sudan, where actually there is many, if you look at it from satellite images and also look at it from the roots of smuggling, that also there was a lot of expansions of gold mining in that area. And because in that area also there are disputes between the mining companies, big mining companies, and the Sudanese finance minister, which is also the Sudanese army, that resulted that the army moving to the informal sector and encouraging people to go to those pits in order to collect gold and generate a fast revenue for the direct war economy and war machines for the two warring parties.
4: All right, very interesting. Thank you so much. Ahmed Izzeldimer, who's a Sudanese artist researcher who's been using satellites to track the expansion of gold mining in Sudan during the war.
1: You're listening to Newsday from the BBC World Service with me, Ansoi Nairobi, and Rob Young in London. Isaac Fennin is also in London with a sport.
5: 2 years ago, the Paris Olympic Games, Tatiana Smith made history for South Africa, becoming their most decorated Olympian, as she added a silver medal in the 200-metre breaststroke to the 100-metre gold she'd won in the same discipline. It was her third and fourth medals after winning gold and silver in Tokyo. But she shocked the sporting world after announcing her retirement at the age of 27 to spend more time with her family. But at the same time, she was also working through a row with the sports governing body, Swimming South Africa, over payment of prize money. And on Monday, she announced her return to the sport. And I asked her if the disagreement with Swimming South Africa played a part in her retirement.
6: I mean, the financial burden on any athlete is so tough. Like, if you know you're not making an income from your sport because your federation isn't paying you anything, you're really relying. And I mean, I relied on my parents really funding me until basically I broke the world record at Olympics. And then all of a sudden now people are interested in maybe sponsoring you. But then again, you're relying on sponsorships. And majority of sponsorships for athletes are based on performance again. So then you have that pressure and expectation to always have to perform. Otherwise, you're not going to get paid either. So I think the financial side and also being in a system where they're not really putting the athletes first makes it really difficult. And a lot of the times in these talks, people want to know, like, give me the ABC, how to get there. And I'm like, to be honest, I have no idea how I actually made it to the other side. I know for a fact that it was all in God's hands, because if I have to think of other swimmers having to carry those stones that were not meant for them, I don't know how they're going to make it. Like, so for me, that was the goal, was to know I need to lighten that bag that the swimmers are carrying so that we don't lose all these talented athletes. Because again, here I am, this random South African girl, half the world doesn't even know where South Africa is. We know how hard it is in the African countries to be able to compete at the same level as all the other countries, first world countries that have everything going for them. And here I am with four medals and it's still, there's no support. So it's just, it's such an awesome story to tell, because just imagine how much more we could have achieved if we didn't have to carry those things. So it's never about, you know, like I did this because of the struggles. I did it in spite of it, but the fact is, what would I and many of the other African athletes be able to achieve if we just had that step better? Like,
5: obviously you've managed to sort out sort of the things, or I believe you've managed to sort out the issues that you had with the federation. Is that correct, or am I wrong to say that?
6: You know, it's an ongoing battle, and we know we're never going to change the system overnight. So it's still going to be a continuous battle. But that's the whole point. Like, me coming out of retirement is not to overshadow and create hope that we forget about what is happening in the background. That is still going on, and that is still something we're going to fight for. But obviously, like, it's so hard to be sharing awesome news in the midst of like this chaos, but it's never to create that we should shift our focus and now all of a sudden we must be happy. I think we still have to, like, be real with ourselves and honest, and that the system is still not working and we're still going to fight for that. But yeah, it's just a little bit of happiness.
5: So let's go back to obviously deciding to come back. It's been what, I think 2 and a bit years. When did you start to think, oh, do you know what? I would like to get back in the pool. I know, I imagine you didn't just stop being in the pool once you retire, but when did you go, oh, actually, maybe I could come back?
6: Yeah, actually, when I did retire, there was like a few months where I actually did completely stop. I think it just shows you like that, not hate or that anger towards the sport. You kind of just want to cut it out, and like, I don't want to be reminded of that again. But then there will be nowadays where I'm like, okay, well, like I'm pretty good at swimming in like, terms of fitness, and it's a good like training exercise. And I was like, oh, let me just go for a swim for a bit. And I would swim, then I would do nothing. Then I decided to enter some triathlon, which was a crazy idea because I was training myself. The training was so intense. And I was like, okay, I might as well just go back to swimming if I'm going to train this hard for something.
5: Did you find it? Because that sounds very different to swimming.
6: No, my gosh. Like, definitely take my hats off. I mean, we are focused on one sport. Like, these people have to be good at three different things. So I was very lucky to just fall back on my swimming. But, I mean, I'm basically a learn-to-cyclist, a learn-to-runner. So, and a fish, basically a fish on land does not look great. So, so I tried all those things, but every time, I must say, like in this process and over this year and a half, every time I went back to swimming and I dived in, I was like, yeah, this is a feeling that I really just miss so much. And when I left and retired, I knew in my heart, like I wasn't done competing in the sense like that competitive nature in me wasn't tired. Like I still wanted to, and that's why I probably signed up for a triathlon, was because I was still feeling that competitive nature in me. So I just felt like my heart was still in it and I still wanted to compete, but maybe that was the physical part. Like I wasn't there anymore. And I think slowly over the year and a half, I just realized, wow, I really do love swimming. And that's where it kind of started thinking back and reflecting like, what were the things? And then I realized, you know, I'm actually free of all those things now after a year and a half. I'm free from the things that made me hate swimming or took the joy out of swimming away from me. And now every time I go back, I'm like, I actually love this and I still want to compete.
5: That is the South African swimmer Tatiana Smith.
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3: 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CBS voor wat er feitelijk gebeurt.
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1: Hello and welcome to Stay Informed, a program brought to you by the Rijksdienst Caribisch Nederland to inform and update residents of Ceiba and Sint Eustatius about developments within RCN departments on the islands of the Caribbean Netherlands. 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Kimberly, welcome to Stay Informed.
2: Thank you very much. Happy to be here.
1: Okay, so let's start with a simple question. For the listeners who may not be familiar, what is social support and who is it for?
2: Social support is there for people who need help with everyday activities. For example, someone may have difficulty cooking meals, keeping their home clean, or getting to daytime activities. Social support can help with these kinds of tasks so people can continue living independently at home. It is meant for residents who cannot manage daily life on their own due to illness, disability, or mental health challenges.
1: Okay, and we understand that recently there has been some changes to how applications for social supports are assessed. Can you explain what has changed?
2: Yes, that's correct. In recent years, the way we assess applications has been updated. These changes were made to ensure that support is provided in a fair and careful way, and that the help reaches the people who truly need it the most. We now take an even closer look at each person's situation, including what someone can still do independently and what support may already be available from family members or people in their close surroundings. Because social support is not only something provided by services, it is also something we share together as a community. Family members, neighbors, friends, or even a cousin nearby can play an important role. Sometimes it can be as simple as checking in on someone, visiting them, or asking if they are doing okay. That kind of support can make a big difference and helps people stay connected and supported in their daily lives. At the same time, we also encourage residences to make use of general community provisions, such as local activities or shared services that help people stay active and connected. By working together as families, neighbors, and community members, we can make sure that professional support is available to those who truly depend on it.
1: I like that, a community effort. So it's really about working together, both as a community and through formal support services, right?
2: Exactly. The goal is to strengthen the role of the community while making sure that professional help remains available for residents who truly rely on it now, but also in the future.
1: That really sounds helpful. Could you give us some examples of the types of support that people can receive?
2: Yes, of course. Social support can include services such as help with cleaning at the home, meal delivery services, daytime activities or daycare, transportation to activities, and certain medical aids or support at home. These services are sometimes called tailored provisions because they are designed to meet the specific needs of each person.
1: Thank you. Radio listeners, you're listening to Stay Informed. We will be right back after this short break.

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1: Welcome back to Stay Informed, a program brought to you by the Rijksdienst Caribisch Nederland. Today we are talking to Kimberly Cillier of the Care and Youth Caribbean Netherlands, also known as ZJCN. Before the break, Kimberly was explaining to us about the social support services that are provided through ZJCN, but also explaining the importance of community. So not just formal social services, but what we can do for each other. You also mentioned to us, Kimberly, about the new procedure when applying for social services. So my next question is, some people might wonder, who decides if someone qualifies for this support?
2: That's a very good question. When someone applies for social support, their situation is carefully assessed. First, we look at what the person can still do independently. Next, we look at what support may be available from their own social network, such as family members, friends, neighbors, or others in their close surroundings. We also encourage residents to make use of general provisions available in the community. These are services and facilities that are accessible to everyone, such as community activities, local support initiatives, or other shared services that help people remain active and also independent. Only when these options, what someone can do themselves, support from the network, and general provisions are not sufficient, a person may be considered for tailored social support services. This approach helps ensure that professional support remains available for those who truly need it most.
1: Okay, so Kimberly, I'm sitting at home, I'm listening to you explain about the different services, and I think I live on Stage, I live on Seba, and I think I may need help. What should I do?
2: Residents can contact the social service unit at their public entity on Seba or Stacia. They can make an appointment, ask questions, and also receive guidance on how to apply. Staff will help them complete the application and explain also what documents are needed. It is important for residents to know that processing an application takes at least 8 weeks. This time is needed to carefully assess each situation and also determine what type of support may be appropriate.
1: And is social support only meant for elderly people?
2: No, not at all. Social support is available to any adult who needs help with daily living due to illness or other challenges. So it's not only for seniors. Younger adults can also qualify if they meet the requirements.
1: Okay, that is good to know. So what would you say to someone who may feel unsure or hesitant to ask for help?
2: I would say don't hesitate to reach out when you need support. Asking for help is not a weakness at all. It's a way to stay independent and maintain your quality of life. At the same time, we also encourage people in the community to look out for one another. If you have a neighbor, family member, a cousin nearby, take the time to visit them or check if they are doing okay. Sometimes a small gesture like stopping by or making a phone call can make a big difference. Together, as a community, we can help make sure that no one feels alone.
1: Okay, so you have answered almost all my questions for today. I have just one more for you before we close. Is there anything else you would like the residents of Seba and St. Eustatius to remember?
2: Yes. Social support works best when we all take responsibility, both as services and as a community. If you notice that someone close to you is struggling with daily tasks, don't wait. 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And if you or someone you know needs help with daily living, whether it's meals or cleaning or activities, you can contact your local

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The social services is one of those avenues that people can tap into. 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Thank you once again for tuning in to stay informed, and until another opportunity. Bye-bye.

Hello, hello. Okay. I was saying good morning to you, station, to the entire Eastern Caribbean. DJ Betty is here with you. This beautiful. It's Tuesday, right? You know, the days are going so fast, you have to stop and wonder what day is today. Oh, but we know today is Tuesday. Good morning, good morning. At 10 o'clock this morning is the program from ECE. Okay, so just reminding you of that. So that's at 10 o'clock this morning, the program from ECE. So stay tuned. You know, we like to know what they have to tell us this morning. So you stay tuned. Let us continue. Seba, good morning to you.

Hold my hand, Jesus. Never, ever let me go. 26 minutes on the hour of 9. Just reminding you that you're in tune to St. Eustatius Broadcasting. DJ Betty is here with you. And of course, you're listening to your gospel session. And I hope that you will be blessed by the selection. All right, you will hear a song, one of your favorite songs. All right, so stay tuned. Don't touch anything. Don't go anywhere. And don't forget that ECE will be in the studio at 10 o'clock this morning.

That's right. You don't have to know how or when, but we know that he will do it again. Now you're wondering where you get all these blessings, where it's coming from. Don't worry. You don't have to know. Just receive it. Be thankful. God is good. All right, for those of you who just tuned in, let me say good morning. Good morning to you. It's 21 minutes on the hour of 9, and you're listening to your gospel session.

through it all, I've learned to trust in Jesus. I've learned to trust in God. Nice. All right, to continue. One day at a time. Saying good morning to you, Monica. Monica Jarvis, how are you doing this morning? Elfrida Prentice, good morning to you.

he remembered. There was a thief that day, yes, a thief, hanging by his side. But he spoke to him with love and compassion. Then he took

Each step I take just leads me closer home. It's 2 minutes on the hour of nine. We're going down to 9:30 this morning, all right? So stay tuned. But you know, I'm going to play this one for you, Nurse Smith. Good morning to you. Lord, let me make sure it starts from the beginning. I know you don't want to miss a part of it, all right? Life isn't easy, but I'm blessed. God is good.

Good morning to the folks that are at the health department. 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Good morning to you.

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So it went in one, so you know you got to go in the other one, right? Yes, Veronica, you got to go in the other one. Life isn't easy, but I'm blessed. You love it? Enjoy it. Saying good morning, Mike Van Patten. 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Sometimes I just look, but we are all blessed. 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Thank you.

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Isn't that so? 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
2: It is with profound sadness, yet with grateful hearts for a life beautifully lived, that we announce the passing of our beloved Sophia Mary Busby Maynard. Sophia Busby peacefully departed this life on September 12, 2026, surrounded by the nurses on duty at the St. Eustatius Auxiliary Home Foundation. Born on September 19, 1919 in Brooklyn Village, Nevis, she was blessed with the remarkable gift of 106 years of life. Throughout her extraordinary journey, she touched the lives of generations through her love, wisdom, strength, kindness, and unwavering presence. Though we mourn her passing, we give thanks to God for the privilege of having shared so many years with her. Her memory will remain forever in our hearts, and her legacy will live on through the generations that follow. I have fought a good fight. I have finished my course. I have kept the faith. 2 Timothy 4:7. She leaves to cherish her memory, daughter, Bunny Busby and family, grandchildren, Therese Hook, Alcida Mahara Mitchell and Wayne Mahara and family, Terrence Hook and family, Hortensia Busby, Tilia Hook and family, Angelo Ash, Jahida Busby and family, and Jamileta Rain and family. Great-grandchildren, Nivia Spana, Nadika Spana, Denicio Philip, Kitura Philip, Shaquan Mahara, Angelo Mahara, Leshandre Paris, Giandro Mauricia, Arnais Mauricia, Tavita Raina, and Michael Raina. Godchildren, Franklin Mayers, Christina Hook, Fernand Vanderpool, Shamila Glover Hodge. Nieces and nephews, too numerous to mention. Special great nieces and nephews, Tuvia France, Ernie France, Earl Huggins, Hugh David, and Violina Ali. Other relatives, too numerous to mention. Special friends and loved ones, Marcella Patrick Illich, Deborah Clark Brown, Alida Francis, Mercedes Lopes Banner, Clyde Van Putten, Kermit Van Putten, Gloria Woodley, Shireen Hassel-Ridan, Reverend Vincentia Celestine, Pearl Glover, Vinetta Dublin, Anita Maynard, Marjorie Daniel, better known as Marge, Lucina Franz Thompson, and Aldane Franz. Caretakers, Lorna Hook, Gracie Wilmans, and the nursing staff at the St. Eustatius Auxiliary Home Foundation. Close neighbors, Lucia Spana, Violet Busby, and Gershon Lopes. She was related to Busby, Maynard, Franz, Jeffers, Glasgow, Bell, and Brown families. She will also be lovingly remembered by numerous additional relatives, friends, neighbors, the Methodist communities on St. Eustatius and Nevis, and members of the community whose lives she touched throughout her 106 years. Celebration of her life. The family respectfully invites relatives, friends, loved ones, and members of the community to join us in celebrating the extraordinary life, legacy, and faith of Mrs. Sophia Mary Busby Maynard at her celebration of life service. Date: Saturday, September 26, 2026. Time: 1 p.m. to 2 p.m. Tributes and viewing: 2 p.m. to 4 p.m. funeral service. Location: St. Eustatius Bethel Methodist Church in Ronjestad. Internment: Old Church Cemetery. The family extends sincere appreciation to everyone who provided love, prayers, care, support, and comfort throughout her remarkable life. Let not your heart be troubled. Ye believe in God, believe also in me. John 14:1. Forever loved, forever remembered, forever in our hearts. Amen.
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2: Thank you very much. Happy to be here.
1: Okay, so let's start with a simple question. For the listeners who may not be familiar, what is social support and who is it for?
2: Social support is there for people who need help with everyday activities. For example, someone may have difficulty cooking meals, keeping their home clean, or getting to daytime activities. Social support can help with these kinds of tasks so people can continue living independently at home. It is meant for residents who cannot manage daily life on their own due to illness, disability, or mental health challenges.
1: Okay. And we understand that recently there has been some changes to how applications for social supports are assessed. Can you explain what has changed?
2: Yes, that's correct. In recent years, the way we assess applications has been updated. These changes were made to ensure that support is provided in a fair and careful way, and that the help reaches the people who truly need it the most. We now take an even closer look at each person's situation, including what someone can still do independently and what support may already be available from family members or people in their close surroundings. Because social support is not only something provided by services, it is also something we share together as a community. Family members, neighbors, friends, or even a cousin nearby can play an important role. Sometimes it can be as simple as checking in on someone, visiting them, or asking if they are doing okay. That kind of support can make a big difference and helps people stay connected and supported in their daily lives. At the same time, we also encourage residences to make use of general community provisions, such as local activities or shared services that help people stay active and connected. By working together as families, neighbors, and community members, we can make sure that professional support is available to those who truly depend on it.
1: I like that, a community effort. So it's really about working together, both as a community and through formal support services, right?
2: Exactly. The goal is to strengthen the role of the community while making sure that professional help remains available for residents who truly rely on it now, but also in the future.
1: That really sounds helpful. Could you give us some examples of the types of support that people can receive?
2: Yes, of course. Social support can include services such as help with cleaning at the home, meal delivery services, daytime activities or daycare, transportation to activities, and certain medical aids or support at home. These services are sometimes called tailored provisions because they are designed to meet the specific needs of each person.
1: Thank you. Radio listeners, you're listening to Stay Informed. We will be right back after this short break.

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1: Welcome back to Stay Informed, a program brought to you by the Rijksdienst Caribisch Nederland. Today we are talking to Kimberly Cillier of the Care and Youth Caribbean Netherlands, also known as ZJCN. Before the break, Kimberly was explaining to us about the social support services that are provided through ZJCN, but also explaining the importance of community, so not just formal social services, but what we can do for each other. You also mentioned to us, Kimberly, about the new procedure when applying for social services. So my next question is, some people might wonder, who decides if someone qualifies for this support?
2: That's a very good question. When someone applies for social support, their situation is carefully assessed. First, we look at what the person can still do independently. Next, we look at what support may be available from their own social network, such as family members, friends, neighbors, or others in their close surroundings. We also encourage residents to make use of general provisions available in the community. These are services and facilities that are accessible to everyone, such as community activities, local support initiatives, or other shared services that help people remain active and also independent. Only when these options, what someone can do themselves, support from the network, and general provisions are not sufficient, a person may be considered for tailored social support services. This approach helps ensure that professional support remains available for those who truly need it most.
1: Okay, so Kimberly, I'm sitting at home, I'm listening to you explain about the different services, and I think I live on Station, I live on Seba, and I think I may need help. What should I do?
2: Residents can contact the social service unit at their public entity on Seba or Station. They can make an appointment, ask questions, and also receive guidance on how to apply. Staff will help them complete the application and explain also what documents are needed. It is important for residents to know that processing an application takes at least 8 weeks. This time is needed to carefully assess each situation and also determine what type of support may be appropriate.
1: And is social support only meant for elderly people?
2: No, not at all. Social support is available to any adult who needs help with daily living due to illness or other challenges. So it's not only for seniors. Younger adults can also qualify if they meet the requirements.
1: Okay, that is good to know. So what would you say to someone who may feel unsure or hesitant to ask for help?
2: I would say don't hesitate to reach out when you need support. Asking for help is not a weakness at all. It's a way to stay independent and maintain your quality of life. At the same time, we also encourage people in the community to look out for one another. If you have a neighbor, family member, a cousin nearby, take the time to visit them or check if they are doing okay. Sometimes a small gesture like stopping by or making a phone call can make a big difference. Together, as a community, we can help make sure that no one feels alone.
1: Okay, so you have answered almost all my questions for today. I have just one more for you before we close. Is there anything else you would like the residents of Seba or Sint-Eustatius to remember?
2: Yes. Social support works best when we all take responsibility, both as services and as a community. If you notice that someone close to you is struggling with daily tasks, don't wait. 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And if you or someone you know needs help with daily living, whether it's meals or cleaning or activities, you can contact your local support service unit. The sooner we hear from you, the sooner we can look together at what support may be possible.
1: 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Thank you once again for tuning in to Stay Informed, and until another opportunity. Bye-bye.

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And it's kind of funny, because just yesterday, it was so hard to realize that you'd ever been gone. And until today, I'd almost forgotten how much it hurts to see you go, and just how hard it is to cling to a rambling rose. So ramble on, just

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2: It is with profound sadness, yet with grateful hearts for a life beautifully lived, that we announce the passing of our beloved Sophia Mary Busby Maynard. Sophia Busby peacefully departed this life on September 12, 2026, surrounded by the nurses on duty at the St. Eustatius Auxiliary Home Foundation. Born on September 19, 1919 in Brooklyn Village, Nevis, she was blessed with the remarkable gift of 106 years of life. Throughout her extraordinary journey, she touched the lives of generations through her love, wisdom, strength, kindness, and unwavering presence. Though we mourn her passing, we give thanks to God for the privilege of having shared so many years with her. Her memory will remain forever in our hearts, and her legacy will live on through the generations that follow. I have fought a good fight. I have finished my course. I have kept the faith. 2 Timothy 4:7. She leaves to cherish her memory, daughter, Bunny Busby and family, grandchildren, Therese Hook, Alcida Mahara Mitchell and Wayne Mahara and family, Terrence Hook and family, Hortensia Busby, Tilia Hook and family, Angelo Ass, Jahida Busby and family, and Jamileta Reina and family. Great-grandchildren, Nivia Spana, Nadika Spana, Denicio Philip, Kitura Philip, Shaquan Mahara, Angelo Mahara, Leshandre Paris, Giandro Mauricia, Arnayis Mauricia, Tavita Reina, and Michael Reina. Godchildren, Franklin Mayers, Christina Hook, Fernand Vanderpool, Shamila Glover Hodge. Nieces and nephews, too numerous to mention. Special great nieces and nephews, Tuvia France, Ernie France, Earl Huggins, Hugh David, and Violina Ali. Other relatives, too numerous to mention. Special friends and loved ones, Marcella Patrick Illich, Deborah Clark Brown, Alida Francis, Mercedes Lopes Banner, Clyde Van Putten, Kermit Van Putten, Gloria Woodley, Shireen Hassel-Ridan, Reverend Vincentia Celestine, Pearl Glover, Vinetta Dublin, Anita Maynard, Marjorie Daniel, better known as Marge, Lucina France Thompson, and Aldane France. Caretakers, Lorna Hook, Gracie Wilmans, and the nursing staff at the St. Eustatius Auxiliary Home Foundation. Close neighbors, Lucia Spana, Violet Busby, and Gershon Lopes. She was related to Busby, Maynard, France, Jeffers, Glasgow, Bell, and Brown families. She will also be lovingly remembered by numerous additional relatives, friends, neighbors, the Methodist communities on St. Eustatius and Nevis, and members of the community whose lives she touched throughout her 106 years. Celebration of her life. The family respectfully invites relatives, friends, loved ones, and members of the community to join us in celebrating the extraordinary life, legacy, and faith of Mrs. Sophia Mary Busby Maynard at her celebration of life service. Date: Saturday, September 26, 2026. Time: 1 p.m. to 2 p.m. Tributes and viewing: 2 p.m. to 4 p.m. funeral service. Location: St. Eustatius Bethel Methodist Church in Ronjestad. Internment: Old Church Cemetery. The family extends sincere appreciation to everyone who provided love, prayers, care, support, and comfort throughout her remarkable life. Let not your heart be troubled. Ye believe in God, believe also in me. John 14:1. Forever loved, forever remembered, forever in our hearts. Amen.
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3: Throughout history, there have been many songs written about the Eternal Triangle. This next one tells the story of a Mr. Grayson, a beautiful woman, and a condemned man named Tom Dooley. When the sun rises tomorrow, Tom Dooley must hang.

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3: It is with profound sadness, yet with grateful hearts for a life beautifully lived, that we announce the passing of our beloved Sophia Mary Busby Maynard. Sophia Busby peacefully departed this life on September 12, 2026, surrounded by the nurses on duty at the St. Eustatius Auxiliary Home Foundation. Born on September 19, 1919 in Brooklyn Village, Nevis, she was blessed with the remarkable gift of 106 years of life. Throughout her extraordinary journey, she touched the lives of generations through her love, wisdom, strength, kindness, and unwavering presence. Though we mourn her passing, we give thanks to God for the privilege of having shared so many years with her. Her memory will remain forever in our hearts, and her legacy will live on through the generations that follow. I have fought a good fight. I have finished my course. I have kept the faith. 2 Timothy 4:7. She leaves to cherish her memory, daughter, Bunny Busby and family, grandchildren, Therese Hook, Elsita Mahara Mitchell and Wayne Mahara and family, Terrence Hook and family, Hortensia Busby, Tilia Hook and family, Angelo Ash, Jahaira Busby and family, and Jamileta Reina and family. Great-grandchildren, Nivia Spana, Nadika Spana, Denicio Philip, Kitura Philip, Shaquan Mahara, Angelo Mahara, Leshandre Paris, Giandro Mauricia, Agnayis Mauricia, Tavita Reina, and Michael Reina. Godchildren, Franklin Mayers, Christina Hook, Fernand Vanderpool, Shamila Glover Hodge. Nieces and nephews, too numerous to mention. Special great nieces and nephews, Tuvia France, Ernie France, Earl Huggins, Hugh David, and Violina Ali.

0: Thompson, and Aldane Franz. Caretakers, Lorna Hook, Gracie Wilmans, and the nursing staff at the St. Eustatius Auxiliary Home Foundation. Close neighbors, Lucia Spana, Violet Busby, and Gershon Lopes. She was related to Busby, Maynard, Franz, Jeffers, Glasgow, Bell, and Brown families. She will also be lovingly remembered by numerous additional relatives, friends, neighbors, the Methodist communities on St. Eustatius and Nevis, and members of the community whose lives she touched throughout her 106 years. Celebration of her life. The family respectfully invites relatives, friends, loved ones, and members of the community to join us in celebrating the extraordinary life, legacy, and faith of Mrs. Sophia Mary Busby Maynard at her Celebration of Life service. 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Location: St. Eustatius Bethel Methodist Church in Ronjestad. Internment: Old Church Cemetery. The family extends sincere appreciation to everyone who provided love, prayers, care, support, and comfort throughout her remarkable life. Let not your heart be troubled. Ye believe in God, believe also in me. John 14:1. Forever loved, forever remembered, forever in our hearts. Amen.
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2: The preceding program is the sole responsibility of the producers. Cynthia Station's Broadcasting Foundation is therefore not liable for and or does not necessarily share the opinions presented.

All right. Okay. I'm sorry. I was talking the whole time, and the folks that were listening on the radio could not follow. My apologies for this. I just received an app. Thanks for the app, because those following by radio could not hear what was going on. Wow. A lot has been said. I will redo the program, but I will just finish and then I will come back for those that would not have heard what we were saying. Our transportation costs is different. Our healthcare challenges are different. Our energy system is different. So sometimes equal treatment may actually require different matters. Equality can mean recognizing that small islands has higher structural costs and therefore requires additional support to achieve an equivalent standard of living or public service. That is an important distinction. The question therefore should not always be, why don't we have exactly the same thing? Sometimes the question should be, are stations receiving an equivalent level of protection, opportunity, dignity, public services? That is much harder to dismiss. The catch-22. And this brings me to what I believe is the one most important discussion station needs to have. The Netherlands establishes many of national rules. The Netherlands controls significant portion of the funding. The Netherlands establishes standards. The Netherlands supervises important parts of implementation, and afterward the performance of the islands is measured. The relationship can create tension because the island government says we cannot meet this standard without sufficient funding, staffing, infrastructure, or authority. And the response is, you have not met the standard. Then we have to ask whether the system itself gives the island the tools necessary to succeed. The catch-22 that deserves examination, accountability. But accountability must exist on both sides. Local government must be accountable for the responsibilities of resources placed under its control. That's a good one. And the central government should also be accountable for national policies, fundings, decisions, and administrative structures that affect whether those responsibilities can realistically be fulfilled. Self-respect is not anti-Dutch. This is another important distinction. Demanding an explanation from The Hague is not the same thing as being against the Netherlands. Questioning policy is not hostility. Asking whether a difference in treatment is justified is not disrespect. Democracy requires questions. Partnership requires questions. And equality requires that both sides of the relationship are able to speak openly. Some key points here. The relationship between the Netherlands should be strong enough to withstand disagreements. Self-respect should also require accountability at home. But there is another part that we cannot leave out. Self-respect cannot mean that everything that goes wrong on Stacia is automatically blamed on The Hague. Our elected island council has a responsibility. Our executive council has responsibilities. Our civil service has responsibilities. Our citizens have responsibilities.
If something falls within the local authority, we should hold the local authority accountable. If something falls within the national authority, we should hold the national government accountable. And so, and where responsibilities overlap, both sides should be required to explain themselves. That's what we're asking for all of them to explain on Stucco. So where is Stacia today? Today, Bonaire, Sint-Eustatia and Sabre, public bodies of the Netherlands, we are part of a country of the Netherlands itself. Not merely the part of the kingdom in the same constitutional manner as Curaçao, Aruba or St. Martin. That means the relationship creates legitimate expectations. The current Dutch government itself has stated that as a general principle, new policy in the European Netherlands should also apply in the Caribbean Netherlands, unless there are compelling reasons not to do so. So when something does not apply here, the public should reasonably be able to ask, what is the compelling reason? And the answer should not be, because Stacia is different. Explain the difference. Show figures. Show policy analysis. Show cost calculation. Show objective and justifications. This is where self-respect comes in. Self-respect means educating ourselves about our constitutional position. Self-respect means understanding international law rather than simply quoting it. Self-respect means understanding Dutch law. Self-respect means that knowing what authority belongs to our island council, and self-respect means knowing what authority belongs to the executive council. Self-respect means knowing what belongs to The Hague. Because when we understand where the responsibility lies, we know where to direct the questions. And then government, local or national, cannot easily pass responsibility from desk to desk. The question for Stacia tonight, I therefore want to ask Stacia, to leave Stacia with several questions. When policy in the European Netherlands is not implemented here, should the government be required to explain why? When salaries, social protections, or public services differ, what objective criteria is being used? Are differences between reviewed periodically, or have temporary differences simply become permanent? Are the higher structural cost of living on a small island properly reflected in the national policy? Does Stacia has sufficient financial administrative capacity to carry the responsibilities imposed on it? And perhaps the biggest constitutional question, what kind of relationship with the Netherlands do the people of Sint-Eustatia want for the next generation? This question does not belong to neither to one politician nor to one political party. It belongs to the people of Stacia. And folks, tonight, when talking about self-respect, you know, I said when Knops came in here in 2018, and now I read and I have my position and my opinion, and I was in the seat, so I can talk with conviction. You see, I had some serious questions here tonight. You know, the thing is the difference reviewed periodically, you know, have they become permanent? We deal with laws for
let's say, what do you call it, healthcare sector. All right, there's a law that determines certain monies for the healthcare sector. I think that is the OVA. There is another one for the education, and that is the OHO. But they do not consider the situation here on the ground. And when you talk, oh, don't talk because the Dutch going to pull back this. And if you make this decision, the Dutch going to stop that. This is people with no self-respect. When we had Knops in front of us, and we explaining Knops about the injustices, the inequalities that is happening, one fella got up and he said, hey, I am Dutch. I support the Dutch football team. People have a problem when you question and ask for your rights. Hey, I want to know. I need to know. Because when you ask questions, you don't assume, because it needs to make sense. And we have a lot of things here that don't make sense. And people tell you, well, the Dutch decides this and the Dutch decides that. Where is our self-respect? We either are part or we are not. And this is the story. This is the conversation that I want to have, that I've been having for years. Commissioner Latham sat with me in this studio and the other studio. Derek Simmons also. And again, they let the constitutional ball drop because they said, we don't want to upset the Dutch. So where's our self-respect? So that is why government runs like it runs, because in order not to upset the Dutch, they give you not enough, right? For instance, education studies were done and say, hey, this is the amount that is needed for education, right? Imagine if a report come out and say every school in the Netherlands will fail if the Dutch government do not make this money available. What it would do? Make it available. But you have these three islands, which you call public entities, open bodies, whatever you want to call them, because I know personally, I don't like the status. I don't see it as a status. I don't have respect for the status. And the main fact is that we did not choose this status. As a people, we never voted for this status. So I can never see myself enjoying the ride of this status. But let me continue. They say, hey, report said, hey, station need like, or the islands need like 10 million for education. Holland gave you 3 and says, Zoekit maar uit. Yeah, you got to wait. We got to fix this. Let's say in healthcare, they say, hey, you need 30 million. Holland say, well, I could give this, maybe 4 million, Zoekit uit. Right? Can you do this in The Hague? And why are you doing this? But then while doing this, you have inspection coming on here and saying, oh, you ain't do this and you ain't do that. They're giving you grades and then putting supervision on you, telling you you're not making the mark, while they themselves are the one responsible for you not making the mark. They set the criteria, they don't finance the criteria, and then you are judged by it. Is this, are we free? Are we respect? Are we self-respecting people? Are we self-respecting people? When you're going to the Netherlands allegedly and crying to civil servants, no, Papa. A man is a man. I am a man. You understand? So it doesn't matter if you're black, white, blue, or yellow. When you come in front of me, you address me as a man, and I address you as a man, and we address each other as human beings. I don't see no Dutchman above me, because he come from The Hague. And this is the thing that we got going on here. But when you talk about it, oh, you're racist and you're no, I am not. I have the right to ask questions if things do not sit well. So when Knops come, people who sit on and say, hey, we need constitutional change. When Knops reach here, they change up themselves. They say, hey, man, I Dutch. Self-respecting. And then the good lady that sat with me for years
throughout programs, right? They come in and say, listen, they go up there and they cry to Dutch civil servants. Because we have this idea of, so that thing what it did, that was what it wanted. For you to get on and say, hey, you ain't gonna do it again, master. No, no, no, no, no. We weren't doing nothing wrong. We were saying, hey, if this is applicable in the Netherlands, must be applicable for us. And they called me radical. Come back, okay, call me radical, because I could answer every decision that I took. Everything is still here. Praises to the Almighty. Everything is still right here. And what I ain't got here, I got it on an external hard drive. So come. Huh? The Netherlands made all sorts of accusations of mismanagement and this and that. Are free. 2018, they come in. 2019, 2020, Iran, and a poll vote. You know why I turn away? Because the good people say, if we don't change our position, the Dutch is not going to be nice to us. I say, eh? No, you got, I said, 2 weeks after the election, while they threw us out in 2018, we went back and ran the election in 2020. We got our votes, and I got mine. Just for those out there who think that I got more votes than the one who led the list. So, for me, as I say, Stacia has been good to me. Stacia has always been good to me. And I don't try to mama guy. I don't try to pretend behind closed doors. What I tell you out here is what I'm going to tell you in there. You understand? So, I said to the table then, I said, hey, this is why people don't trust politicians. Because when we were campaigning, you understand? We said, hey, The Hague was wrong. This is what we were asking. We deserve to know why you're treating us with this inequality. You don't find it inequality that your children, and then we cussing government, we cussing the system, and this and that. No, the problem is The Hague is not funding based on how they would fund a school in the States. Put it there. But we can't put it there. But we're going to put it on everybody here. Right? And then they have people who sitting in position, just like the commissioners, defending the reason. When they say, oh, if you don't kill the goats, the Holland will stop all the funding. They can't stop the funding. That deal is you, I can't even say the word that my niece would say, but you're putting, you're messing with my brain. You're messing with my brain. If I say to the Netherlands, my goats are mine, my livestock are mine, I use them, they are part of our culture, and you're not going to kill them. The UN, the United Nations say, you have the right to make that determination. Not the Netherlands, not Stinapa. But you're not self-respecting. Your people can't get a proper regulated public transport from here to St. Martin because we don't put it forward. And when we put it forward, they'd send some civil servants that talk nonsense to you. But we're still fighting to be a part of our unjust cause. We still want to defend. 30 of them gone up, allegedly. Again, I don't know how much gone. Maybe the council members would need to ask that question. How much of them gone? Is the allowance, the daily allowance, still at $95. How much tickets were spent? How much hotel was spent? You understand? Because Stacia got money. While we here, who trying to keep ourselves accountable, you know, by setting up businesses, suffering under the taxation, suffering under Stucco. Stucco became the next tax office here. The tax office every quarter, Stucco's every month. Everybody running, boy, my bill's so high. Boy, this is that. You know, we healthcare. We need money for healthcare. We St. Martin treat us like we don't pay we bill. I don't know what's going on. But these things is not a priority. But for them to jump on a plane and just leave us here, they continuously telling us we don't care. The gunmen that they hire from Sweden or wherever, they're coming back to clean out the rest while they leave here. Which I find is something that we don't got no sense. We don't got no self-respect. And to go, oh, if we don't do it, how long will stop the funding for everything? You proud of yourself? Honestly, are you proud of yourself? And that's why I step aside. Because when I was asked to do, I said, not me.
I said 2 weeks ago we campaigned. The election was just hard. And now you're telling me because then they were starting with a partial giving back of commissioners. Yeah, but no. The arguments that I raised is the same arguments that I brought back here. These, if anybody could tell me that the things that I talking today wasn't the things that were talking then bring it back. I got the tapes. I have the tapes. And that's how I stay. And we still here facing this foolishness where our healthcare is still not arranged, but we're saying we're a part. But the fundamental part of being a part is equality. And again, like I said, everything ain't gonna be like this is that and that's that. But you need to justify why your studies, the people that you study, come and say you have 2 and 3 studies, and then they say, oh, we need another study, and all people go out, yeah, well, that's giving another study. Right? When you came in, you talk about, oh, garbage being buried and it's bad for us. And where is the incinerator? Garbage still being buried. We got bigger machines now. So they're going down deeper, but garbage still being buried. You understand? Yes, it is managed a bit better, but garbage still being buried. And years ago, I remember the talks, oh, under the earth is chemical, it boiling over. But we can't ask these questions. We cannot say, hey, when a Dutchman come here, hey, partner, you're coming here, you're talking this, but we need this for our people. Right now, with healthcare, hell going to break loose. Hell is going to break loose because not just for the 36-hour work week, but a healthcare worker is a healthcare worker. Right? And there's reasons why you treat them so. And then we have the schools. The schools are underperforming because of lack of finances, lack of money to cover certain elements that need to be had. And the reports are there. So you can't put back the, oh, no, but it's that. No. And the problem I have is when people come out who in there and start to defend. You understand? When I went down and with All for One, and we went with those brave employees of the Gwendolyn from Putten School, and they stood up. You understand? Commissioner Run, he ain't giving no interview because he can't have a position. Because apparently they were appointed in The Hague. So they can't talk for station people. Certain topics they can't talk on. What kind of mentality is this? Is this self-respecting people that want to govern, that asking you for their confidence? Is this the same people that going to come back just now and ask you to support them while they don't have no self-respect? Every topic that they think, hey, you know, the Dutch don't like when you talk about that. That ain't a problem. Not because you don't like to talk about it mean that it ain't a discussion to have. That is exactly what we talk about, sweeping things under the rug. After a while, all of us going to get asthma. We going to get issues with our lungs. We going to drop down dead because too much under the rug. The rug up in the air. The rug passing our head because we're sweeping for so much years and years under this damn rug. The rug pass our head. The stuff killing us. We got the fire department down there in a building that can't be nowhere else in the Dutch Caribbean have a building like what we have. It's outdated. A lot of things need to be done. But government ain't gonna make a decision because they don't know what they want to do yet. So in the meantime, the firemen could stay living below the standard while there's 10 or 11 million on the table for years now. Nobody touching it because we know what we want to do yet. So when you don't know what you want to do, people could suffer and they could take a trip with 30, 40 of them, I don't know how much, allegedly, and behave like they're doing something for you. Stucco could show up, rebuild, mash us